Coming up is story time, and today's story is the Three Little Pigs. Here's a piece of music inspired by that story. It's called Who's Afraid of the Big Bad Wolf?

0: The Three Little Pigs, retold by Flora Annie Steele and Sarah Zwinklis. Once upon a time, there was an old mother pig who had three little pigs and not enough food to feed them. So when they were old enough, she sent them out into the world to seek their fortunes. The first little pig was very lazy. He didn't want to work at all, and he built his house out of straw. The second little pig worked a little bit harder, but was somewhat lazy too, and he built his house out of sticks. Then they sang and danced and played together the rest of the day. The third little pig worked hard all day and built his house with bricks. It was a sturdy house, complete with a fine fireplace and chimney, and it looked like it could withstand the strongest winds. The next day, a wolf happened to pass by the lane where the three little pigs lived, and he saw the straw house, and he smelled the pig inside. He thought the pig would make a mighty fine meal, and his mouth began to water. So he knocked on the door and said,
1: little pig, let me in. Let me in.
0: But the little pig saw the wolf's big paws through the keyhole. So he answered back.
2: No, no, no. Not by the hairs on my chinny chin chin.
0: Then the wolf showed his teeth and said,
1: Then I'll huff and I'll puff and I'll blow your house down.
0: So he huffed and he puffed and he blew the house down. The wolf opened his jaws very wide and bit down as hard as he could, but the first little pig escaped, and he ran to hide with the second little pig. The wolf continued down the lane, and he passed by the second house made out of sticks. And he saw the house, and he smelled the pigs inside, and his mouth began to water as he thought about the mighty fine dinner they would make. So he knocked on the door and said,
1: Little pigs, let me in, let me in.
0: But the little pigs saw the wolf's pointy ears through the keyhole, so they answered back.
2: No, no, no, not by the hairs on our chinny chin chin.
0: So the wolf showed his teeth and said,
1: Then I'll huff and I'll puff and I'll blow your house down.
0: So he huffed and he puffed and he blew the house down. The wolf was greedy and he tried to catch both pigs at once. But he was too greedy and got neither. And his big jaws clamped down on nothing but air, and the two little pigs scrambled away as fast as their little hooves could carry them. The wolf chased them down the lane and he almost caught them. But they made it to the brick house and slammed the door closed before the wolf could catch them. The three little pigs, they were very frightened. They knew the wolf wanted to eat them, and that was very, very true. The wolf hadn't eaten all day, and he had worked up a large appetite chasing the pigs around, and now he could smell all three of them inside, and he knew that three little pigs would make a lovely feast. So the wolf knocked on the door and said,
1: little pigs, let me in, let me in.
0: But the little pigs saw the wolf's narrow eyes through the keyhole, so they answered back.
2: No, no, no, not by the hairs on our chinny chin chin.
0: So the wolf showed his teeth and said,
1: Then I'll huff and I'll puff and I'll blow your house down.
0: Well, he huffed and he puffed. He puffed and he huffed and he huffed, huffed and puffed, puffed, but he could not blow the house down. At last, he was so out of breath, he couldn't huff and he couldn't puff anymore. So he stopped to rest and thought a bit. But this was too much. The wolf danced about with rage and swore he would come down the chimney and eat up the little pig for his supper. But while he was climbing onto the roof, the little pig made up a blazing fire and put on a big pot full of water to boil. Just as the wolf was climbing down the chimney, the little pig pulled off the lid and plop, in fell the wolf. So the little piggy put on the cover again, and the three little pigs never had to worry about the wolf again.

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ICANN, poetry, story time, and music for kids.

This is the story of Peter and the Wolf. Now, in our story, the characters are represented by instruments in the symphony orchestra. For example, the bird by the high sounds of the flute. The duck is played by the gorgeous oboe.

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Early one morning, Peter opened the gate and went out into the big green meadow.

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"What kind of a bird are you if you can't fly?" said he. To this the duck replied, "What kind of a bird are you if you can't swim?" and dived into the pond.

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0: cat walked round the tree and thought, is it worth climbing up so high? By the time I get there, the bird will have flown away. Grandfather came out. He was angry because Peter had gone into the meadow.
1: It is a dangerous place. 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

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He was getting nearer, and nearer, and nearer, and nearer, catching up with her. And then he got her, and with one gulp, swam.

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He ran home, found a strong rope, and climbed up the high stone wall. One of the branches of the tree, round which the wolf was walking, stretched out over the wall. Grabbing hold of the branch, Peter lightly climbed over onto the tree. Peter said to the bird, "Fly down and circle round the wolf's head. 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
1: Well, if Peter hadn't caught the wolf, what then?

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1: 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I'm Sarah, wishing you sweet dreams.

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1: 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I'm Sarah, wishing you sweet

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1: 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I'm Sarah, wishing you sweet dreams.

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1: 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I'm Sarah, wishing you sweet dreams.

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1: 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I'm Sarah, wishing you sweet dreams.

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Good morning. Welcome to the International Children's Arts Network. It sounds like the birds are waking up. Can you hear them?

comfortable. Imagine you're sitting in front of a window. Inside, you're warm and dry, but outside, it's raining. Focus on the pitter-patter of those falling drops. Now breathe in. Imagine breathing out a big foggy spot on that window. Let's take three big breaths together. One, two, three. 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I'm Sarah. Thanks for taking this mindful moment with me.

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4: This next piece is for string quartet. A quartet is made out of four string players, two violin players, one violist, and a cellist. Can you hear all four of these instruments?

Were you able to hear all four string instruments? That was a string quartet. Did you know a violin can also be called a fiddle? Listen out for the violin in this next piece.

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4: The Frog Prince by the Brothers Grimm. Hello, this is Natasha, and Prince Bertie the Frog has commanded me to tell you a story that is very close to his heart. It's all about a frog who loved a princess, but she didn't love him back, because he was just a frog. And if you've been listening to Story Nori, you'll know that Bertie has similar troubles too, which is why he wants to hear this story again, to see if he can pick up any useful tips. In olden times, when if you made a wish, it would always come true, there lived a king whose daughters were all beautiful, but the youngest was so beautiful that the sun itself, which has seen so much, was astonished whenever it shone in her face. Close by the king's castle lay a great dark forest, and under an old lime tree in the forest was a well. And when the day was very warm, the king's child went out into the forest and sat down by the side of the cool fountain. And when she was dull, she took a golden ball and threw it up on high and caught it. And this ball was her favourite playing thing. Now it so happened that on one occasion the princess's golden ball did not fall into the little hand which she was holding up for it, but onto the ground beyond, and rolled straight into the water. The king's daughter followed it with her eyes, but it vanished, and the well was so deep that the bottom could not be seen. On this she began to cry, and cry louder and louder, and could not be comforted. And as she was complaining, someone said to her, "What troubles you, king's daughter? You weep so that even a stone would show pity." She looked round to the side from whence the voice came, and saw a frog stretching forth its thick, ugly head from the water. "Ah, old water splasher, is it you?" said she. "I am weeping for my golden ball, which has fallen into the well." "Be quiet, and do not weep," answered the frog. "I can help thee. But what wilt thou give me?" "Whatever you will have, dear frog," said she. "My clothes, my pearls and jewels, and even the golden crown which I'm wearing." The frog answered, "I do not care for clothes. Thy pearls and jewels, or thy golden crown. But if you will love me, and let me be thy companion and playfellow, and sit by thee at thy little table, and eat off thy little golden plate, and drink out of thy little cup, and sleep in thy bed, if thou wilt promise me this, I will go down below, and bring thee thy golden ball up again." "Oh, yes," said she, "I promise thee all you wish, if you will but bring my ball back again." She, however, thought, "How silly that frog does talk. He lives in the water with the other frogs and croaks, and can be no companion to any human being." But the frog, when he had received this promise, put his head into the water and sank down, and in a short while came swimming up again with the ball in his mouth, and threw it onto the grass. The king's daughter was delighted to see her pretty plaything once more, and picked it up and ran away with it. "Wait, wait," said the frog, "take me with thee." But what did it avail him to scream his croak, croak after her, as loudly as he could? She did not listen to it, but ran home and soon forgot the poor frog, who was forced to go back into his well once more. The next day, when she had seated herself at table with the king and all the courtiers, and was eating from her little golden plate, something came creeping splish splash up the marble staircase, and when it had got to the top, it knocked at the door and cried, "Princess, youngest princess, open the door for me." She ran to see who was outside, but when she opened the door, there sat the frog in front of it. Then she slammed the door to in great haste, sat down to dinner again, and was quite frightened.
0: "My child, what art thou so afraid of? Is there perchance a giant outside who wants to carry thee away?"
4: "Oh, no," replied she. "It is no giant, but a disgusting frog."
0: "What does a frog want with you?"
4: "Ah, dear father, yesterday, as I was in the forest sitting by the well playing, my golden ball fell into the water, and because I cried so, the frog brought it out again for me, and because he so insisted, I promised him he should be my companion, but I never thought he would be able to come out of his water. And now he is outside there, and wants to come in to me." In the meantime, it knocked a second time and cried, "Princess, youngest princess, open the door for me. Dost thou not know what thou said to me? Yesterday by the cool waters of the fountain, princess, youngest princess, open the door for me." Then said the king,
0: "That which you have promised you must do. Go and let him in."
4: She went and opened the door, and the frog hopped in and followed her, step by step, to her chair. There he sat and cried,
0: "Lift me up beside you."
4: She delayed, until at last the king commanded her to do it. When the frog was once on the chair, he wanted to be on the table. And when he was on the table, he said, "Now push your little golden plate nearer to me, that we may eat together." She did this, but it was easy to see that she did not do it willingly. The frog enjoyed what he ate, but almost every mouthful she took choked her. At length he said, "I have eaten and am satisfied. Now I am tired. Carry me into thy little room and make thy little silken bed ready, and we will both lie down and go to sleep." The king's daughter began to cry, for she was afraid of the cold frog, which she did not like to touch, and which was now to sleep in her pretty clean little bed. But the king grew angry and said, "He who helped thee when thou wert in trouble ought not afterwards to be despised by thee." So she took hold of the frog with two fingers, carried him upstairs, and put him in the corner. But when she was in bed, he crept up to her and said, "I am tired and want to sleep as well as thou. Lift me up, or I will tell thy father." Then she was terribly angry, and took him and threw him with all her might against the wall. "Now you will be quiet, you horrible little frog," said she. But when he fell down, he was no frog, but a king's son with beautiful kind eyes. He, by her father's will, was now her dear companion and husband. Then he told her how he had been bewitched by a wicked witch, and how no one could have delivered him from the well but herself, and that tomorrow they would go together to his kingdom. Then they went to sleep, and next morning when the sun awoke them, a carriage came driving up with eight white horses, which had white ostrich feathers on their heads, and were harnessed with golden chains. And behind stood the young king's servant, Faithful Henry. Faithful Henry had been so unhappy when his master was changed into a frog that he had caused 3 iron bands to be laid round his heart in case it should burst with grief and sadness. The carriage was to conduct the young king into his kingdom. Faithful Henry helped them both in and placed himself behind again and was full of joy because of this wonderful end to their troubles. And when they had driven a part of the way, the king's son heard a cracking behind him as if something had broken. So he turned round and cried, "Henry, the carriage is breaking." "No, master, it is not the carriage. It is a band from my heart, which was put there in my great pain when you were a frog and imprisoned in the well." Again and once again, while they were on their way, something cracked, and each time the king's son thought the carriage was breaking. But it was only the bands which were springing from the heart of the faithful Henry, because his master was set free and was happy. And that was the story, Nori, of the Frog Prince. Bertie is dreaming that something like that might happen to him one day. Perhaps the lovely Princess Beatrice will come down to the pond and her golden ball will roll into the water and get all covered with green slime. And Bertie will clean it for her. Colin the Carp, who is a rather grumpy fish, says,
5: "Dream on, Bertie."
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That is a piece of music from France. The capital of France is Paris, and it's known as the City of Love. 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

A song from Greece about how your heart beats. 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It's called Bongo Bong.

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1: Mama was queen of the mambo, papa was king of the Congo. Deep down in the jungle, last I banging my first bongo. 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

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Let's travel to Brazil for this next song, Pancada. That means my nutty car.

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0: Hey there, folks, and welcome back to What If World, the show where your questions and ideas inspire off-the-cuff stories. I'm Mr. Eric, your host, and today is a really special episode because I've got one of my greatest old friends here. He's not that old, but he's been my friend for a really long time, Sydney Hollis.
1: Hey! I'm excited to be here. This is going to be a lot of fun, Eric.
0: Great. I'm so excited. Folks, you might not know, but Sydney Hollis is one of the greatest improvisers alive.
1: Oh, boy.
0: I think that's safe to say, right?
1: I mean, I say it, but I don't know. I've never heard anyone else say it.
0: Well, he's certainly one of my favorites because I used to do improv with him, and I wouldn't have gotten where I am today improvising stories if I hadn't spent 4 or 5 years doing improv with Sydney in New York.
1: And are you, Eric? How are you?
0: Oh, thank you. But I don't want to bore all you folks with the many details and our misadventures. I just want to play Jocelyn's question.
2: My name is Jocelyn, and I really like giants, and I wanted to know, what if bears can turn into a giant?
3: That was Jocelyn, and she wanted to know, what if giants could turn into fairies, and fairies could turn into giants?
0: Thank you so much, Jocelyn, and I know you've called in a bunch of times with different questions, so I'm really excited we get to answer yours today. Sydney, what do you think about giants and fairies?
1: I'm excited. Those are both really fun, what's the word, beings to think about and
0: yeah.
1: Being in the same realm.
0: Yeah. I don't think we've ever actually had a proper giant in What If World, but we have many fairies already. Lots of kids seem to love them. So we might see some of our favorite old characters, but because Sydney's here, I know we're going to meet some new friends.
1: Oh.
0: Are you ready, Sid?
1: I'm ready. I'm excited. Let's do this thing.
0: All right. Okay. Let's find out what if giants could turn into fairies and fairies could turn into giants. Once upon a time, there was a giant, and his name was...
1: Igor.
0: Oh, Igor. I forgot all about Igor the giant. You see, a lot of people forget about Igor the giant. He may be big, but he's kind of quiet. A little awkward, right?
1: Oh, yes, he's quite awkward.
0: And Igor had a few friends that thought just about the same thing.
4: Hey, Igor, is that you?
1: Yeah, it's me.
0: It was his friend, Ralph. Well, I don't know if you could call him a friend. Ralph was the kind of big, strong, manly giant that used to pick on other kids. They were in the schoolyard, of course. It was recess.
4: I was thinking we should play some, kickball.
1: Kickball? I don't know if kickball's for me. I get so worried about kicking it that I can't do it.
4: I wouldn't worry much about that, Igor. We were gonna have you be the ball.
1: Me?
0: Ralph picked up Igor and rolled him up into a little soccer ball shape.
4: Here we go.
0: He booted him halfway across the schoolyard, and he came to land by a little fairy whose name was Pixicato. Hey, Igor, what's going on?
1: I'm playing kickball. I'm the ball.
0: Did you want to be the ball, Igor? You don't look very happy.
1: I didn't really want to be the ball. I think Ralph took advantage of me and kicked me out of the park.
0: Why don't you come play with us? We were just playing a round of fairy stones. Why don't you just come right in the middle of the fairy circle and you'll be the head stone?
1: I one time saw you guys playing fairy stones from the bushes, but I figured because I was a giant, you guys wouldn't let me play. And then when I went home, I told my brothers and sisters about having seen that.
4: Hey, Igor, how was school today?
1: I found out about this really cool game called Fairy Stones.
4: Fairy Stones? That sounds like a fairy game.
1: It looks fun, and I don't think you have to be a fairy to play it.
5: Igor, I'm sorry to burst your bubble, but fairies are the only ones that can play fairy games. Giants have to play games like Snort the Carrot and Sit on the Lump and, eat the rope.
1: Those games are okay, but something about fairy stones and how you get to be creative when you play is kind of appealing to me.
4: Too good for Snort the Carrot. That's Igor.
1: This feels like a trick.
0: Oh, no, it's quite okay. Just get right in the middle, sit on the center stone in the middle of the circle.
1: Okay, like this?
0: Yes, you're doing great. Pixicato started dancing a circle around Igor, who was feeling a little nervous and sweaty and bruised and dirty, but he kept playing the game, or at least what he thought the game was. Alakazam, a fairy I am! And with one last twist of her wand, fairy powder spread all over Igor, turning him into, you guessed it, a fairy himself!
1: Oh my god, I'm a fairy!
0: Yeah, you've really never watched this game all the way through?
1: I just saw you guys dancing around on some rocks, and it looked like something that I would like and be good at. I can't believe I'm a fairy now. What am I gonna do?
0: You turn into a fairy. Then it's up to you. I don't really know. We've never played Stone Fairy. That's the reverse of the game.
1: Oh, right, because Stone and Fairy are swapped.
0: Yeah, I guess we really don't know what would ever happen, so it's maybe a little too dangerous. I think you're just gonna have to be a fairy for a little while, see how it goes.
1: My goodness, I've got the mind of a giant and the skin of a fairy.
0: Igor was a little nervous being a fairy, but the recess bell rang and it was time for him to get back to class. The classroom they went to just then was art. Murals were being painted, and of course, being What If World, they were coming to life right before their very eyes.
1: Hello everyone, welcome back from recess, welcome to art class.
0: It was Professor Jepardon.
4: I'm really not big into art class. Could I just go around kicking Igor again?
1: Now, Ralph, that's not how we act in art class. Now, put on your smock, one arm in and one arm in, okay? You have a giant smock for a nice giant.
4: Thank you. It's tied around the midsection. Where is that Igor, anyway?
1: Let's do a head count. We have 1, 2, 3 students, 4 students, 5 students, 6 students. Well, the right number of students are here, but there is one more fairy than usual and one less giant than usual.
4: That's unusual.
0: Professor Jepardon?
1: Yes?
0: We have, She looked over to Igor, and he shook his head furiously. We have a new student. His name is, Igor, what's your name?
1: Call me.
0: His name's Call-Me.
1: Perfect. He'll never know.
0: And so Professor Jepardon went on teaching the class.
1: So students, today we are going to work on our watercolors. We're going to paint something happy, and maybe a theme should be the sea.
0: The children all through the class got very excited. Except, of course, for Ralph.
1: Ugh. Is there a problem with painting something happy from the sea? Don't you like the waves and the sand and the sun?
4: I don't know. That kind of seems like fairy stuff to me. I don't want to paint happy, goofy stuff like that. I want to paint monsters biting other monsters.
1: Well, Ralph, giants can be nice, too. You know, Professor Jepardon, I was saved by a giant once at sea. Oh, help me! Help me! I was painting on this little dock, and the dock broke free from the ground, and my easel acted like a sail, and I'm out here in the middle of the water!
6: Why don't you just stand up like me?
1: Oh my goodness, that rock was a giant just standing in the water up to his neck!
6: Oh, I get it. You're little.
1: I am little compared to you, and I'm pretty average for a human.
6: I'll save you this time, but remember this story, and when you tell it, make sure I'm doing something really cool, like blasting rockets out of my butt or something.
1: That's cool? I have so much to learn about giant culture.
6: You're the artist. You make it cool when you tell the story.
1: So students, there I was in the middle of the angry seas, my easel acting as a sail, and then this giant came along, and he was so cool. He was wearing sunglasses and a leather jacket, and if he'd had a motorcycle, it would have been the perfect image, but we were in water, so he didn't. And he threw his hands through his hair, and he said, "I'll save you, Professor."
0: Wow, I guess giants do love the water sometimes.
1: And they can be happy sometimes. Take that as a note, Mr. Ralph.
4: Whoa, okay.
0: And so the students got out their watercolors, which of course were just waters that the pixies and fairies changed to different colors, and they splashed over their canvases and worked out this scene or that. And Igor, he'd never painted as a fairy before, but you know, he ended up being quite proud of his art.
1: Look what I've made.
0: Wow, it's like a beautiful pile of mud?
1: It's a sand castle. No, not even a castle. It's a sand town.
0: It's so beautiful.
1: Thank you.
0: And Ralph stomped over behind them, looking down at the canvas.
4: Oh, that is some fairy stuff right there. If I painted a town, it'd be blown up and then be giant stomping on it.
1: Well, you see, Ralph, if that is your name.
4: Why are you suddenly skeptical of my name? What's your name?
1: Call me. My name is Call Me.
4: Call Me's a really weird name.
1: Oh, and Ralph's not? How many other names have PHs in them?
4: Stephanie.
1: Phoebe.
4: You're right, not many.
1: So, Ralph, this little town is so secret that giants don't know about it. And some fairies spend their whole lives trying to find out where it is.
0: And as he was talking about the town, Igor happened to put his finger upon the canvas, much to Professor Gepardon's dismay.
1: Call Me, be careful! You know, you touch a painting and you might end up inside of the world!
0: Pixicato, Ralph, and Igor, also known as Call Me, got sucked into his little town. Pixicato didn't seem too worried, being more familiar with magic. But Ralph, well...
4: I'm freaking out. See, when I make art, it doesn't really, you know, capture you like this. Call Me, what should we do? You're a fairy.
1: This might be a bad time to tell everyone, but I'm actually a giant. It's me, Igor. I just have been turned into a fairy. I'm as clueless as you are right now.
4: What? You turned into a fairy, and then you got us stuck in this world, and you don't know how to get us out?
1: This is all true.
4: Pixicato, any ideas?
0: Well, one of the rules of fairyhood is that you can't undo another fairy's magic. I'm afraid he's got to figure this out by himself.
1: Me figure this out? I was just a soccer ball that Ralph was kicking around earlier, and now all of our fates depend on me?
4: Hey, maybe that's an idea. What if I turn you into a soccer ball and I kick you right out of this painting?
1: Well, Ralph, I don't know much, but I do know that I don't want to be a soccer ball again.
0: And Ralph decided to go around stomping on sand huts just to make himself feel better.
1: Help!
4: Oh, excuse me. I just was going on a standard giant rampage. Who are you?
1: My name is Post, and I live here.
4: Oh.
0: Ralph bent down very, very low to see little Post. She was really just a post, sticking up out of the ground. It seemed like all the street signs in this town were alive.
7: Yay, please quit stepping on us. It's me, Ahoy Street. We may be imaginary, but that doesn't mean we don't have rights.
8: Yeah.
4: Okay, I won't step on you guys under one condition.
1: What?
4: You gotta tell me how to vamoose get out of here.
1: We have to tell you how to get out of our world?
4: Yeah, I thought that's how it worked. I don't know.
0: Pixicato flew over and started using her fairy magic to repair the various houses of sand that Ralph had destroyed.
9: Ah, thanks!
10: Oh, that feels so much better.
0: But it didn't seem like any of the street signs or houses could really give them directions out of here. You know, you got us here with a painting. Maybe there's something there.
1: Oh my goodness, I just had an idea because of your idea.
4: I just had an idea. I'm gonna take a nap.
1: Ralph, I think that's good.
0: And Ralph clocked out.
1: I think the reason that I painted this painting was because everything felt so right in this little world. So if I paint our world, the world where we really live, but I paint it where it feels right, then that'll magically take us back because everything will be good.
0: By magic rules, that's pretty sound logic. And so, Call Me, aka Igor, set about with his new painting. He picked up sand and fairies changed it to this color and that, and he painted on the ground, making a bigger and bigger canvas of their classroom. He made Gepardon their teacher. He painted Ralph and Fairlise. And then he got to himself, and he couldn't quite decide.
1: Am I a giant? Am I a fairy? I like being a giant, but I just want to be different. All those crazy games aren't for me.
0: Just then, Ralph woke up with a snort.
6: Sorry, I had a carrot up my nose. Is anyone hungry?
0: And he held out the carrot to Igor.
6: You don't want to play carrot, Snort?
1: I don't know if I do. If I was going to play the game with this carrot, I would decorate it with ribbon and make it into a fun baton to throw around.
6: That actually does sound kind of fun, and you don't even need ribbon. It's already covered in bugs.
1: Oh, Ralph. At least you're trying, I guess.
0: Yes, at least he's trying. They looked back at the painting. They saw the clock in the painting start to move. It was getting towards the end of the school day.
1: Okay, I think I figured it out. I'm gonna paint myself as a giant, but a giant who's playing games like Fairy Stones or this new carrot baton game. And I don't have to play snorts and rock headbutting just because I'm a giant. I can do these other things.
0: And so he finished painting himself. And he was a more confident-looking giant than he ever remembered seeing. And as he put the last touch of colored sand upon the canvas, whoosh, they were all sucked back into the classroom.
1: Whoa!
0: Gepardon ran up to the three of them.
1: You are back, my students. And wait a minute. Two fairies and one giant left here, and two giants and one fairy come back. Professor Gepardon, very confused.
6: Well, you see, Calmy has the body of a giant, but he's got the heart of a fairy, and it saved us all!
0: Well, even though it sort of doomed us first,
6: it saved us all!
1: It's Calmy? Really, Igor? Yes, it's been me this whole time.
0: And all the class gave a cheer.
8: Yippee!
9: Whoa!
11: Yeah, he's actually a pretty good artist for a giant.
1: I didn't think giants could draw.
0: And Pixie said, giants can do lots of awesome things. Just like, even though I'm a pixie, sometimes I like to roughhouse and play sports. They got out back to the schoolyard, the three new friends really enjoying spending some time together.
6: Hey, Igor, you know, I was thinking maybe you would want me to be the soccer ball for a change.
1: Wow, really, Ralph?
6: Hey, you opened my eyes, and you made my carrot into a booger baton, so I owe you big.
1: Well, how about this? You don't have to be a soccer ball. Maybe you could be a canvas, and I could paint a picture on you with washable paints, and it'd be kind of funny.
6: That sounds great!
0: And Ralph lifted up his shirt and out rolled his big, giant, hairy belly, which he gave a smack.
6: All right, let's get started.
0: Pixicato gave a sigh.
8: Maybe we'll pick this up tomorrow?
1: I'm glad you've discovered the joy of painting, kids,
0: said Professor Gepardon, handing Igor a paintbrush and a razor. The end. All right, Jocelyn, I hope you liked your story. Sydney, how was that? Did you have fun?
1: That was great. I got sucked into these little worlds.
0: Yeah, well, I'm really glad. It's always so much fun to tell a story with a friend.
1: You're too kind, Eric.
0: Oh, you were too kind for being on my show. All right, folks, I'm going to let Mr. Sydney go, and hopefully we'll see him again soon.
1: I'd love that.
0: Take it easy, Sid. Thank you so much.
1: Bye, guys.
0: I'd like to thank Karen Marshall O'Keefe, my editor and producer, Jason O'Keefe for our artwork, Craig Martinson for the best theme song in the universe. Until we meet again, keep wondering.

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0: That was Sydney Harbor. What kind of fish did you imagine? Did they talk to you? Did you know a story with talking animals is called a fable? Aesop was a Greek fabulist. Here's my friend Natasha to tell us four Aesop fables.
1: Aesop's Fables. Hello, this is Natasha, and Prince Bertie the Frog has asked me to bring you some animal stories by Aesop. Aesop was famous for writing stories with a lesson called a moral. Most of his fables are rather short, but very sweet. And so here's four of them. Bertie's asked the animals themselves to tell the stories, and the first one is told by a rat from India. It's called The Rat and the Elephant.
2: Some people say that rats are ugly creatures. When they seen a rat running along, they go, "Eek!" Well, I don't know about you, but I've always thought that this was rather rude. Rats can have hurt feelings too, you know. In any case, when I catch sight of my reflection in a stream, I think I'm rather cute. Well, just recently, I was trotting along the King's Highway in my sweet little way when I heard a great commotion on the road up ahead. Who or what is causing all that fuss? I wondered. When I got closer, I saw the King himself riding along on top of a great fat lump of an elephant. The crowd of onlookers was oohing and aahing, full of admiration for that stupid beast with a nose that's far too big for her face. She's much uglier than me, I thought. And so I started to spring up and down and say, "Hey, everyone, why not look at me? I'm such a cutie pie. I could join the king's household and be a royal rat, if there was any justice in the world." At first, nobody noticed me. They were all too busy ogling that stupid elephant. And little did I know, but riding behind the elephant in the carriage was the princess, and she was holding a beastly cat in her arms. When he caught sight of me, the cat leapt out of the carriage and started to chase me. I had to run for my life and just pop down a hole in time before the cat could eat me up. And so now I've changed my mind about wanting people to notice me and admire me. I've decided that sometimes it's far better not to draw attention to yourself, but just to get on quietly with your own business. And that was the fable of The Rat and the Elephant by Aesop. The next fable is called The Grasshopper and the Ants, and it's told by the grasshopper.
3: "I'm an artist, and as everyone knows, artists are usually very poor. But normally I don't mind about that. When the sun is shining, I sit on my favourite blade of grass and make cheerful music for everyone to listen to. I have lots of friends, and together we formed an orchestra. Everyone loves our music and says how cheerful it makes them feel. Well, almost everyone. There's a family of ants who never stop to listen. They take themselves far too seriously for music or enjoyment. All they do is work, work, work, even when the sun is shining. 'Hey, you ants,' I said to them, 'it's a lovely summer's day. Why don't you stop for a little while and listen to my sweet music?' 'No time to stop,' one of them said, panting away. 'We're far too busy stocking up food for winter.' The months went by, and the days got shorter and colder. It was shivering so much that I couldn't even sing. A hard frost was on the ground, and I couldn't even find a crumb to eat. I was so hungry. So I went to see that busy family of ants and said, 'Please, sirs, I'm a poor, hungry musician. Spare me a few crumbs from your store of food. But do you know what? Those ants just turned their noses up at me. They were so stingy that they wouldn't even share any of their food with me. Oh, well, I'll have to go hungry this winter. In the new year, I'll make a resolution. When the times are good, I'll remember to save some food for a rainy day. And that was the story of The Grasshopper and the Ants by Aesop. Do you think the grasshopper was lazy? Well, I think he was. But I also think grasshoppers sound very cheerful when they're playing their music. Those ants were perhaps just a bit too serious. We've still got two more stories to go, and the next one is told by a fox, and it's called The Fox and the Crow. I bet you can't guess what I like to eat best of all. Yes, I knew that you would say that foxes like to eat hens best, and stolen ones at that. And I don't mind admitting that I wouldn't ever say no to a nice fat chicken once in a while. But not many people know that what foxes appreciate even more than chicken is a nice bit of cheese once in a while. Well, today I ate a wonderfully rich and creamy slice of cheddar for my breakfast. It was kindly given to me by a beautiful black-feathered bird whose voice is even more wonderful than her looks. No, I don't mean the skylark or a fancy bird of paradise. I'm talking about Miss Crow up in the tree. It was a fine, bright morning, and I was following my sharp nose through the woods in search of a bite to eat, when I caught a cheesy smell on the breeze. I looked up into the tree, and there on the branch I saw Miss Crow, looking terribly pleased with herself, for in her beak she held a large piece of cheese. It was stolen, no doubt, from the farmer over the hill. But I'm not one to go around accusing people of this and that. And so I called on my neighbour and said, "Good morning, Miss Crow. You are looking very lovely today, if I may say so." And Miss Crow cocked her head on one side and looked at me with her beady little eye. But she kept her beak firmly closed on the cheese. "Such a charming creature," I mused to myself, making sure, nevertheless, that she could overhear. "Such a fine sheen on those wondrous black feathers. What wings, what legs, and the beak! Exquisite!" I could see that Miss Crow was paying close attention to my words, even though she was pretending ever so hard not to hear. So I gazed up at the tree with admiration and love in my eyes and said, "Ah, my heart is smitten by this wonderful bird. If only I could hear her voice. I'm sure that such a charming creature must sing most sweetly. If I could hear but one line of her song, I would hail her as the Princess of the Forest." And now I could see my words had hit home. Swelling with pride, Miss Crow puffed up her feathers and began to sing the most lovely music I had ever heard. "Quack! Well, all right. I know that you're saying that Miss Crow's voice is not exactly star quality, but to me that caw was just the sound that I'd been waiting for. Because as soon as she opened her beak, the cheese fell to the ground, and I snapped up my breakfast. Which only goes to show that flattery will get you everywhere. And that was the story of the fox and the crow. And the moral is just too true, I'm afraid. The next fable is a bit of a scary warning. It's told by a little mouse, and you will also hear from his mother. It's called The Little Mouse.
4: Mummy! Mummy! Thank goodness it's you. I've just escaped by a whisker from the most frightful, scary monster that there ever was. Just now, I was strolling along, minding my own business, when, just as I looked into the farmyard, I saw two strange creatures. One of them looked very kind and fluffy and had lovely whiskers, but the other was the most scary monster you ever did imagine. On top of his head and in front of his neck hung pieces of raw red meat. He walked about this way and that, tearing up the ground with his toes and beating his arms against his sides. The moment he caught sight of me, he opened his pointed mouth as if to swallow me. And then he let out a cry that frightened me almost to death. If it had not been for that terrible monster, I would have made friends with a pretty creature who looked so good and gentle. He had thick, velvety fur, a soft face, and his eyes were bright and shining. As he looked at me, he waved his fine, long tail and smiled. I am sure he was just about to speak to me, when the monster I have told you about let out a screaming yell. I ran for my life. Mother Mouse, my little mouse, that gentle creature you saw was none other than the cat. Under his kindly appearance, he bears a grudge against every one of us. The other was nothing but the cockerel, who wouldn't harm you in the least. As for the cat, he eats us. So be thankful, my child, that you escaped with your life. And as long as you live, never judge people by their looks. And that was the fable of The Little Mouse by Aesop. I'm glad that he got away, aren't you? Don't forget, you can find loads of free audio stories at storynori.com. For now, from me, Natasha. Bye-bye!
0: Four Aesop Fables. The only other way I can think of animals talking is if they were spellbound. This next piece is called Spellbound Concerto with Theremin. A theremin is a unique instrument. It doesn't have strings, you don't blow into it, and you don't hit it with anything. You play it by moving your hand left and right, or up and down, next to an antenna. It kind of sounds like aliens. Let's hear the theremin in action. Here's the Spellbound Concerto with Theremin.

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3: Coming up on the Children's Hour, we're going to the moon. Our guests include the bat astronomer, Dr. Phil Plate, who explains how the moon was formed. Then meet the commander of NASA's Artemis II mission, astronaut Reid Wiseman. He tells us about the mission and what it's like to live in space after living on the International Space Station. Dr. Chip Scherer is a planetary geologist who studies the rock and soil samples brought back from the moon. Finally, what's the deal with blue moons? This episode has a companion learning guide at childrenshour.org. 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It's time.

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0: the most historic telephone calls ever made from the White House. Because of what you have done, the heavens have become a part of man's work.
1: 1969, one giant leap for all mankind. Apollo 11, a crew of three, landed.

0: That was Moon Landing by Turtle Dance Music from their Space album. You're listening to the Children's Hour. I'm Katie Stone. I'm here at the Outpost Performance Space in Albuquerque, New Mexico with a whole lot of kids and on Zoom. Hello, everyone.
1: Hi.
0: And who do we have with us today?
2: Hi, it's Nina.
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6: Hi, it's Daniel.
7: Hi, it's Amaya.
0: Well, you all, thank you for being here. Today on the show, we're going to touch the moon. Literally, we have moon samples here at the Outpost that we get to touch. And I assume we have a lot of moon fans on the Children's Hour.
6: The moon's super cool. Yeah.
0: You know, without the moon, we might not even be able to have life on Earth. There are many people studying the moon in many different ways. First, we're going to hear from Dr. Phil Plate. He's known as the bad astronomer, and he's going to explain to us how the moon was formed. And then we're going to be meeting the commander of the Artemis II project. That's NASA's mission to go back to the moon. His name is Reed Weissman.

0: and he's going to join us in just a few minutes. And then we're going to meet someone else who actually gets to touch the samples of soil and rocks that come back from the moon. His name is Dr. Chip Scherer, and he's going to even let us handle little pieces of the moon that he found right here on Earth.
1: That's pretty fascinating.
0: There's a lot more to learn on the Children's Hour. We're so glad you're with us. This episode comes with a learning guide. You can find it at childrenshour.org. Look for the moon. We're going to play some Billy Kelly and then get right with Dr. Phil Plait. You're listening to the Children's Hour.

0: That was Billy Kelly off his Family Garden release. Welcome back to the Children's Hour. Today, we're blasting off together to the moon.
1: Houston, Roger, we copy and we're standing by for your TV.
0: But how did it get there to begin with? We thought we'd ask expert Dr. Phil Plait, who has a PhD in astronomy. He's also known as the Bad Astronomer. He's been featured on CNN, PBS, and many other media outlets, and he writes, thinks, and teaches all about space. And he told us that for a long time, how the moon came to be was a big mystery.
2: Then, in the 1960s and 70s, after the Apollo missions brought back samples from the moon, we started to get an idea that maybe the moon formed from a gigantic impact. The idea is a small planet, the size of Mars, a third or half the size of the Earth, something like that, slammed into our planet not long after it formed, and that threw out a ton of debris, millions, billions, trillions of tons of debris into space, and that this stuff coalesced and formed the moon.
3: About what time do scientists predict that this collision between the planet and our planet happened?
2: The collision with Theia probably happened really soon after the Earth formed, probably not more than about 100 million years. And 100 million years sounds like a long time to us, right? But the Earth is 4.5 billion years old. It's much, much, much older than that. So we're talking about an event that happened when the Earth was still extremely young.
0: Well, planetary scientists come up with ideas on how the moon was formed. It's hard to know sometimes if they're right or not. So how do you test something on such a big scale or on something that happened billions of years ago?
2: We understand a lot of physics now, and there are equations, mathematics, that we can use to apply to this physics. So, for example, there's this idea that maybe one day, billions of years ago, the Earth was spinning really, really fast, so fast that it flung away material, and that's what formed the moon. And it turns out that doesn't work. And we know it doesn't work because it's hard to get the Earth spinning that fast. If it flings away material, it's hard for that material to merge together and form the moon. You would expect the moon to be made of different things than it is. And you can use sort of basic physics to understand it, and you can use observations. We have been to the moon. We have brought back rocks. We have tested these rocks in the lab. We know what they're made of. We still understand enough science to be able to test these ideas and figure out whether they're wrong or maybe right. You never know if something's exactly right. There's always a lot of other stuff influencing it. But you can at least say, this isn't wrong, and that's actually important.
0: That's Dr. Phil Plait, the Bad Astronomer. You can find links to his videos and newsletter on our website, childrenshour.org. Look for this episode, The Moon.
4: Ready?
5: Well, we're going to the moon.

0: Say yes if you do.
1: Say yes if you do.
0: Do you wanna come too? Say yes if you do.
1: Say yes if you do.
2: That was Key Wilde and Mr. Clark with Going to the Moon from their Rise and Shine album. You're listening to the Children's Hour, and today on the show, we're joined by Commander Reed Wiseman. He's the commander of NASA's Artemis II, and he is an astronaut. Welcome to the Children's Hour.
3: Thank you. It is great to be here. I love seeing these smiling faces.
2: We're so happy you're with us, and we have a lot of questions for you. But let me start at the very beginning. What is Artemis II?
3: Artemis II is going to be the first time in a little over 50 years that we have sent humans out to the moon. We are going to launch out of Kennedy Space Center in Florida on the Space Launch System, and we will be in the Orion spacecraft. It's all NASA spacecraft. And we will spend about one day in Earth orbit. And then if everything is looking really good on our spaceship, Mission Control Houston will give us a go for translunar injection, and we will fire our thrusters and head out to the moon. 250,000-mile journey out and around the moon, and then we will come back. And that entire trip only takes about a little over nine days. And this is the first crewed mission of the Orion spacecraft, and we are trying to pave the way for our coworkers to land on the moon and work in the lunar environment for the next, hopefully, several decades.
4: How did you become an astronaut?
3: There are many different ways, especially in 2024, to become an astronaut. I personally went to college and got a degree in engineering, and then I joined the United States Navy and was a pilot and test pilot, and then came to NASA through that route. But if I look at our astronaut corps today, we have medical doctors, we have school teachers, we have engineers, we have scientists, we have geologists, we even have a veterinarian. There are many different disciplines that we want to be astronauts, because we want a slice of America, a slice of every technical field that we have in the U.S. to make a strong astronaut corps.
4: What was it like when you learned that you were going to be leading this mission?
3: To me, it's we say the phrase humbling a lot, but really when I learned who I was going to be flying with, I was extremely excited. I'm going with Victor Glover, Christina Cook, and Jeremy Hansen, who not only are they all very close friends of mine, I also know that they are the finest astronauts I've ever met. Victor was a pilot like myself. Christina was an electrical engineer. She loves to surf. Jeremy Hansen and I got selected in the same year. We were in the same class of astronaut school. So just getting a chance to fly with these three people for me is an honor. And then it's also important to note that this is the first time in 50 years that we're going back to the moon. Artemis II is a global effort, and getting to be kind of the leading edge of that to make these folks who have worked on this vehicle, to make their dreams come true, that is really quite an awesome experience for us.
2: What are you most excited about to see come from this mission?
3: By far the thing that our crew is most excited to see come from this mission is humans working on the surface of the moon, to see Americans back on the lunar surface, but to me, even more importantly, to see international partners working together with us on the lunar surface, and to see this architecture really start to pave the way for humans exploring throughout the solar system is what I most hope to see from this mission.
2: That's so exciting. Would you want to be exploring the solar system?
3: Well, I've spent 165 days living on the International Space Station. So I feel like I've already spent some time away from Earth, and it was the view of the Earth. It's just magnificent. To get a chance to fly to the moon, or to fly out to Mars, or to me personally, the moons of Saturn and Jupiter, that is the crown jewel of our solar system beyond the Earth. And to get a chance to do that, probably not in my lifetime, but in the lifetime of your participants here, to me, that would be the end all.
2: That's Commander Reed Wiseman from the Artemis II mission to the moon. We've got more with him coming right up. This is Moxie Fruvis right here on the Children's Hour.

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0: That's Lucy Kalantari and the Jazz Cats from the Grammy-winning All the Sounds album with Howl to the Moon. You're listening to the Children's Hour. Today's show is about the moon. We have a learning guide that goes with this episode. You can find it at childrenshour.org. Look for the moon. Today, we have many guests on the show. Right now, we're talking with Commander Reid Wiseman. He's the commander of NASA's Artemis II mission to go back to the moon.
1: What's your day in the life like in space?
2: Oh, Joe, in space, on the International Space Station, Christina spent almost a year up there, 328 days, and Victor Glover spent about the same amount of time I did, 165 days. And our day is, it's not unlike your day here on Earth. So we wake up, I'm going to say it's not unlike your day. And then I'm going to tell you that we wake up at about 6 o'clock in the morning. But maybe for school, you do wake up that early. And we usually have a meeting with our ground control teams so that we know what we're going to do for that day. And then we have breakfast. And then after that, we start our workday. And we generally focus on three things on the International Space Station. We have to keep that magnificent space station flying. So there's a lot of maintenance that we do. And then the primary reason we are up there is to conduct science for researchers on the ground. So about a third of our day is spent conducting science for the researchers. And then a third of our day is spent working on our own bodies. When we are living off of the planet, we don't have the effects of gravity working on our body. So our bodies will get very weak very quickly if we're not exercising significant amounts of time in the day. So working on our body, and our body is also a scientific experiment when we're on the space station. So doing ultrasound of our bones, our muscles, our eyes, taking blood and analyzing what's going on with our heart, our lungs, our microbiome, gut bacteria, all of that is very important for what we do. So a third of our day working on the space station, a third of our day conducting science, and a third of our day taking care of our own bodies.
3: Obviously, being able to travel beyond low Earth orbit and conduct a flyby around the moon holds a lot of historical weight in the analogs of space exploration. It carries a significant amount of pressure. So, how has this affected how you feel about your upcoming mission?
2: People talk a lot to us about the pressure of this mission. And I think as professional astronauts, I don't want to say we neglect that pressure, but we don't really think about it. We have a mission to accomplish. We have an amazing training team that is getting us ready for that mission. And we have a tremendous amount of trust in NASA and in our companies that are building these spacecraft. So when it comes down to it, I think by the time we get on that rocket, we'll be ready. We'll be a little nervous for sure. It's a lot of energy, but I think we have a lot of trust in our teams, and it's really been fun. And I wish you could see the crew together on a given day, because we really rely on each other. Not everybody's having a great day every day, but we really help each other pull ourselves into the focus of the mission. And I've leaned on Victor and Christine and Jeremy almost every day, and they're just really great people to get to work with.
0: That's NASA's Artemis II mission commander, Reid Wiseman. Would you want to go explore space and be an astronaut like Commander Wiseman? We'd love to know. You can visit childrenshour.org and leave us a message on our SpeakPipe under our contact page. This episode is called The Moon, and we have a learning guide posted that goes along with it. Find it at childrenshour.org. Look for The Moon. We've got more with Commander Wiseman, and we're going to learn about what happens to the samples that are collected on the moon when they come back to Earth. 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This is Our Native Daughters

0: Our Native Daughters there with Moon Meets the Sun from Songs of Our Native Daughters. You're listening to the Children's Hour. I'm Katie Stone, and today on the show, we're learning about the moon. And right now, our guest is Commander Reed Wiseman. He is the commander of the NASA Artemis II mission to go back to the moon. And the kids have a lot of questions about being an astronaut. Let's go over to Thorfinn.
1: What was it like living 24/7 with no gravity?
2: Probably the thing that I could most relate, because of the last sentence you said, 24/7 without gravity. You know, at the end of a day at school where you've had a long day, a lot of work, and you sit down on the couch and you just feel that feeling of relief. When you're in a microgravity or a weightless environment for half a year, you never, ever get to sit down. You never get that feeling at the end of a day where you just sit down and let everything just go. Because you're floating the entire time. The other thing that I like to explain is that things on Earth that are very hard are usually very easy in space. And things on Earth that are very easy are usually very hard in space. So if you want to move a refrigerator on Earth, that is very hard. But on the International Space Station, you could just use your finger and move that entire refrigerator because it has mass, but it doesn't have weight. So you can get it going and you can move it anywhere you want. But then on the flip side, if you open a bag of trail mix in space, it is nearly impossible to eat a bag of trail mix because you have little peanut bits and M&M bits and sunflower seeds, and they're going everywhere. And like that simple thing on Earth where you just, you know, tilt that trail mix bag back and eat it, it's nearly impossible to do that when you don't have gravity. So I've always said I would love to see a 10-year-old on the International Space Station because your brain would adapt so quickly and you would figure out new ways to accomplish your mission so fast. But it is wild to be up there, even when I was 39 years old on the space station, to see how much my body improved every day to that microgravity environment.
0: I have to ask a question, follow up on this. When you eat in space, then do you have to actually like place the food in your mouth one bite at a time? And then when you swallow, what makes it go down to your stomach? I guess I always assumed that was gravity.
2: Human body is an amazing machine. So it is weird. The first week that you're in space, you have to force yourself to eat and force yourself to drink because your body really doesn't want to do that. But after a few days in space, your body just starts to sort out when it's hungry and when it needs to go to the bathroom, and it all does work out. I always found, not to go too deep into the gross sections of the human body, but I always found that when I had to pee, it would just come on out of nowhere. And I almost thought it was like because the urine is all around your bladder instead of settling at the bottom. And you know, when we're on Earth, your bladder fills up and fills up and fills up. And then your brain goes, oh, I have to go to the bathroom. But in space, that fluid is all around your bladder. It doesn't fill up from the bottom to the top because there's no gravity to do that. And so all of a sudden, out of nowhere, I have to pee right now. And you don't have to pee a lot. And then a few hours later, I'll go by and you're like, oh, I don't know if I got to pee or not. And you'll pee a tremendous amount. And so that stuff, for me personally, my body never really figured it out.
3: So what happens if you fart while you're in space? Or in the space station?
2: So you do actually, and you do significantly more than on Earth because there isn't gravity like sorting out everything in your GI tract. And so you pass gas all the time. It's just a part of life up there all day long. You almost giggle at how much you have to pass gas, just little bits throughout the day. But it's just, if you just step back and realize that that's your body working in microgravity, it's okay. And you start to realize foods that make it worse and foods that make it better. So like for some of my crewmates, eating dried prunes, that was a very bad decision. And so you just start to eliminate those things from your diet when you're up there and figure out what makes it an acceptable environment for you and for your crewmates, because that's very, very important.
0: I bet that's important. Let's go over to Amaya.
4: When you land on the moon and you step out of the capsule, how do you feel?
2: So the only thing I can equate that to is on the International Space Station. We launch and about 6 hours later, give or take, we're docked to the International Space Station and you come through the hatch. and you see this magnificent machine that we have in low Earth orbit. And the feeling that I personally had was total confusion. You're so used to training to do your job on Earth where you have gravity. And now when you have the absence of gravity and you're trying to do your job in a truly three-dimensional environment, like the wall behind me can be the floor or it can be the ceiling. And the floor in my office definitely is not the floor on the space station. And so you have to work for a long time to get your brain used to using all surfaces of the space station, and anything can be a floor and anything can be a ceiling. At first, it's very difficult to get your brain used to those sorts of things. Like, imagine being an artist and you can literally look from any dimension at your art and it feels the same to your head. You have to free yourself of thinking like you're on planet Earth.
0: That's Commander Reid Weissman from NASA's Artemis II mission. Four astronauts will take a trip around the moon. We have a lot more information at childrenshour.org. Look for this episode, The Moon, and there you're going to find a learning guide that meets and cites educational standards. We've got more with Commander Weissman, and we'll be talking with Dr. Chip Scherer. He is a planetary geologist, and he studies the samples that are brought back from the moon to planet Earth. In the background, you're hearing Claudia Robin Gunn. This is Greg Brown.
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1: 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Today on the show, we're learning about our moon. Our episode has a learning guide that comes with it. You can find it at childrenshour.org. Look for the moon. And we've been talking with an astronaut who's about to go around the moon and what it's like to be in space. But now our guest is Dr. Chip Shearer. He's from the Institute of Meteoritics at the University of New Mexico, and he's a researcher and professor and a planetary geologist.
2: Excited to be here.
3: Would there be life on Earth without a moon? And if so, what would it be like?
2: I really don't know what it would be like at all. If you don't have a tide that's caused by the moon, how does that impact the evolution of life on Earth? You know, if you look up at the moon and you see all those large craters on the moon, if you look at the moon and you think it looks like the man in the moon, the eyes and the nose and the mouth, those are all large, large craters resulting from the impact of other planetary bodies into the moon. And that happened perhaps on the order of 3.9 billion years ago when life was just starting to evolve on Earth. The moon kind of is a recorder of what happened to the Earth 4 billion years ago.
1: You're so certain about these dates. How do you know?
2: We have rocks from the moon, and we can take these rocks that were returned from the Apollo missions, from the Luna missions. We can take them and bring them into laboratories, and we date them using a bunch of different radio isotopes that we essentially know how they decay and the time at which over which they decay. And utilizing that, we can essentially date the rocks. The important thing is being able to place it within some sort of geological context. You know, if you just take a rock, you probably can date it very well, but you don't have a context to place. Is that rock dating an event of some sort? And that's what we're trying to get back to, not only the age, but what does that age mean?
4: Why is the moon a gray-white color, and what is it primarily made out of?
2: Well, it's actually several colors. One is kind of a darker black color. Those are called mare, and those are from the eruption of basalts and flooding these impact basins. And if we can have somebody give us a hand.
1: Let's pass around the basalt.
2: This isn't from the moon, nor is it a burned souffle. My wife was working in Hawaii. She's a geologist also. And she was standing in front of a lava flow coming out of the Hawaiian volcanoes and scooping them with a shovel for part of a study she was carrying out.
1: You're showing us this because this is what the dark part of the moon is made of, a burnt sort of, well, basalt, but like burnt carbon. We have basalt here in New Mexico.
2: They're all over the world. Some of them are fairly recent, like in Hawaii, where you're still having eruptions of lava now, all the way up through Canada, most places on the earth have basalts of some sort.
5: I heard that you can find moon rocks on Earth. If that's true, how do you know they're moon rocks?
2: Well, you know, actually what I have here is I have two moon rocks I'm going to hand out to the group.
1: We are actually touching pieces of rock from the moon.
6: When they have these sharp edges, they loosely kind of hurt, but even with the sharp edges, it's still got like, it's soft feeling.
1: It's like smooth. It doesn't hurt you to touch it. It actually has the look of the surface of the moon. It's got all of these craters just like the moon, but it's small. It's like the size of a human fist, and it's very heavy, and there's holes all through it. And then there's this other one.
2: And that one is, remember I told you the large impacts on the moon are filled with basalts, and that's the darker color. The parts of the moon that aren't filled with the basalts are the lunar highlands, and those are kind of the grayer parts of the moon. And that's what you saw in that little case. That's a part of the lunar highlands. And those are usually older than the basalts themselves.
4: So the moon has a lot of solid rocks like basalt, but it also has a lot of really fine dust. Where did all of that come from?
2: It's a product of impacts on the lunar surface of various sizes. Some of these impacts can be hundreds of miles across. That essentially forms debris from those impacts. And so when you look at lunar rocks, lunar soils, you can determine what its ages are by its maturity. But what I've got for you guys is a lunar soil sample.
1: Wow. It's just a teeny tiny little vial.
2: Yeah.
1: And it looks like it's filled with just a little itty bitty of almost like sand.
6: When I looked inside of the jar, where were some of the specks of sand white and where were some of the specks of sand black?
2: They're made of different minerals. What you saw in terms of the light minerals, that's a mineral called feldspar. So what you're seeing are differences in mineralogy of the soil sample. The darker rocks can be a mineral called pyroxene, or they could be impact glass, or there is, in that particular sample, small little tiny glass beads that are from these ancient volcanic eruptions on the lunar surface. And this sample was actually returned to Earth by a New Mexican, Apollo 17 astronaut Harrison Schmidt.
1: That's Dr. Chip Shearer. He's from the Institute of Meteoritics at the University of New Mexico, and he's a researcher and professor and a planetary geologist. He actually studies the rocks that come back from the moon. The samples he has today are from Apollo 17. 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

0: This is the Children's Hour, and I'm Katie Stone. We know the moon is not made out of cheese, but that's what some people think. Some people also think that the moon is blue sometimes. We wanted to learn more about blue moons, and long ago, our dear friend Crawford McCallum told us why we have blue moons.
1: Way back in 1937, a magazine called the Farmer's Almanac named the 12 full moons of the year. Starting with the winter solstice in December, the first three are called Moon After Yule, Wolf Moon, and Lenten Moon. Then, after spring equinox in March, we have Egg Moon, Milk Moon, and Flower Moon. Between summer solstice and fall equinox in September, we have Hay Moon, Grain Moon, and Fruit Moon. And finally, between fall equinox and winter solstice, comes Harvest Moon, Hunter's Moon, and Moon Before Yule. Three full moons in each of four seasons. 3 times 4 makes 12. Neat. Oh, but there's a problem. 12 moon months don't quite make a whole year. The moon goes around the Earth a little bit more than 12 times, while the Earth goes around the Sun exactly once. So, every few years, like once in a blue moon, yep, we get 13 full moons in a year. And there's no telling which season that extra full moon is going to come in, so we can't give it a nice descriptive name like the others. Old monks who had to figure out the church calendar decided to just call it a blue moon. So, a blue moon is the extra one when we happen to get 4 full moons in one of the seasons, instead of 3. Unfortunately, somebody read this story in the Farmer's Almanac back in 1937 and got mixed up and said a blue moon was when you get 2 full moons in the same month. And that was so much easier to understand than the real story that now most people think that's what a blue moon is. So you can just take your choice.
2: I see it right there.
3: Off you go.
2: I do.
3: Oh, yes.
2: I see it right there.
3: Hi, Moon.
4: Hi, Moon.

0: Should we look for the moon in the next window? There it is.
1: It looks like a big turtle.
0: Is your shadow on the floor?
1: Yep, there's one. There's one shadow.
0: See my shadow too? And there's yours.
1: I see one stuck together. It runs around and does stuff.
0: Should we dance around with it?

0: next come all the other room. And then there's yours, and have we found the moon?
1: It's not sleepy time yet. Who likes the bubbles first?
2: You're blowing bubbles?
1: Mommy, could you catch one?
2: Yeah, sure.
1: There's a bubble.
2: Should I send it to the moon? Mr. Moon caught the bubble.

That's the Rebops, right here on the Children's Hour. The moon, Earth's faithful companion, is Earth's only natural satellite. It orbits at an average distance of about 238,855 miles. Its surface is adorned with vast lunar seas called maria that were formed by ancient volcanic activity. Contrary to popular belief, the moon isn't completely devoid of an atmosphere. In fact, it has a thin exosphere. It's composed primarily of helium, neon, and hydrogen. One of the most striking features visible from Earth is the moon's phases, which are caused by its orbit around our planet and its interaction with sunlight. Additionally, the moon's gravity affects Earth's tides, exerting a powerful influence on our planet's oceans. These captivating lunar phenomena continue to inspire scientists and stargazers alike, and they fuel our curiosity about all of the celestial wonders above our heads. We have a lot more moon facts and information about the moon at childrenshour.org. Look for this episode, The Moon, where you can find a learning guide. We're going to go out with one more. This is Ralph's World. We'll catch you next time for another edition of the Children's Hour. Fly me.

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11: This is a walk.

That was a merry waltz. Did you know a waltz is a type of dance? 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

0: How's your waltz coming along? This next piece is the Pirates of Penzance. That's a town in England, and it's right on the water. So you can imagine how many pirates they must see. Can you imagine a pirate doing a waltz?
1: Aye, matey.

0: I am the very model of a modern major general. I've information, vegetable, animal, and mineral. I know the kings of England and Dakota fights historical, from Marathon to Waterloo in order categorical. I am very well acquainted too with matters mathematical. I understand equations both the simple and quadratical. About polynomial theorem, I am teeming with a lot of news. Ah, with many cheerful facts about the square of the hypotenuse. I am very good at integral and differential calculus. I know the scientific names of beings and animalculus. In short, in matters vegetable, animal, and mineral, I am the very model of a modern major general. I know our mythic history, King Arthur's and Sicaradox. I answer hard acrostics, have a pretty taste for paradox. I quote in elegiacs all the crimes of Helicabalus. In conics, I can floor peculiarities parabolas. I can tell undoubted Raphaels from Derrida's and Sophonies. I know the croaking chorus from the frogs of Aristophanes. And I can hum a fugue of which you've heard the music's dinner for. Dinner for. Ha ha! And whistle all the airs from that infernal nonsense, Pinafore.
1: And whistle all the airs from that infernal nonsense, Pinafore. And whistle all the airs from that infernal nonsense, Pinafore. And whistle all the airs from that infernal nonsense, Pinafore.
0: Then I can write a Washington Babylonic uniform and tell you every detail of Caractacus's uniform. In short, in matters vegetable, animal, and mineral, I am the very model of a modern major general.
1: In short, in matters vegetable, animal, and mineral, he is the very model of a modern major general.
0: In fact, when I know what is meant by mammalin and ravelin, when I can tell at sight a mouse a rifle from a javelin, when such affairs are sorties and surprises I'm more wary at, and when I know precisely what is meant by commissariat, when I have learned what progress has been made in modern gunnery, when I know more of tactics than a novice in a nunnery, in short, I have a smattering of elemental strategy. Ooh, strategy? Strategy, let it be. Ah, I have it. You'll say a better major general and never satirge.
1: You'll say a better major general and never satirge. You'll say a better major general and never satirge. You'll say a better major general and never satirge.
0: For my military knowledge, though I am plucky and adventury, has only been but down to the beginning of the century. But still, in matters vegetable, animal, and mineral, I am the very model of a modern major general.

Were you able to envision some pirates dancing on a ship? Now let's envision a princess dancing. This is the Cinderella Waltz. The best part about a waltz is that you can do it with a friend. Grab your friend by the hands and see if you can waltz together. 1, 2, 3, 1, 2, 3, 1, 2, 3, 1, 2, 3.

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5: Hi. It's me, Sarah. We've made it to art time on ICAN. Go grab your art supplies and start thinking about what we can create together. Every artist needs a little inspiration. So today, let's imagine all the animals

That was Snake in the Grass from 50 Million Frenchmen. What does your snake look like? I'm imagining a green garden snake with a really long red tongue. 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Let's give your snake a friend. How about a lion?

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1: The Story of Babar, the Little Elephant. Words by Jean de Brunhoff. Music by Francis Poulenc. In the great forest, a little elephant was born. His name was Babar. His mother loved him dearly and used to rock him to sleep with her trunk, singing to him softly the while.

Babar grew fast. Soon he was playing with the other baby elephants. He was one of the nicest of them. Look at him digging in the sand with a shell.

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The monkey hid himself. The birds flew away. The hunter ran up to catch poor Babar. Babar was very frightened and ran away from the hunter.

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He was amazed, for it was the first time he had ever seen so many houses. What strange things he saw! Beautiful avenues, motor cars and motor buses. But what interested Babar most of all was two gentlemen he met in the street. He thought to himself, "What lovely clothes they have got! I wish I could have some too. But how can I get them?" Luckily, he was seen by a very rich old lady who understood little elephants and knew at once that he was longing for a smart suit. She loved making others happy, so she gave him her purse. "Thank you, madame," said Babar.

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He could no longer play about in the great forest with his little cousins and his friends, the monkeys. He often gazed out of the window, dreaming of his childhood. 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

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Babar hugged Arthur and Celeste and took them to buy some lovely clothes.

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The mothers went to the town to fetch Arthur and Celeste. They were very glad when they found them, but they scolded them all the same for having run away.

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The old lady was left alone, sadly thinking, "When shall I see my little Babar?"

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0: It was a terrible misfortune. After his funeral, the oldest elephants met together to choose a new king. Just at that moment, they heard a noise and turned round. What a wonderful sight they saw! It was Babar arriving in his car, with all the elephants running and shouting, "Here they are! Here they are! They've come back! Hello, Babar! Hello, Arthur! Hello, Celeste! What lovely clothes! What a beautiful car!" Then Cornelius, the oldest elephant of all, said in his quavering voice, "My dear friends, we must have a new king. Why not choose Babar? He has come back from the town, where he has lived among men and learnt much. Let us offer him the crown." All the elephants thought Cornelius had spoken wisely, and they listened eagerly to what Babar would say. "I thank you all," said Babar, "but before accepting the crown, I must tell you that on our journey in the car, Celeste and I got engaged to be married. If I become your king, she will be your queen."
1: "Long live Queen Celeste! 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
0: the elephants shouted with one voice. And that was how Babar became king.

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In a week's time, I'm going to marry Celeste. 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

Pulls up, the door slides back, a can of corn rolls out of a paper sack. 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

Hey everyone, you're listening to ICANN, the International Children's Arts Network. I'm Artie Coldwater, and this is Screenshot, where we feature the best of video game, movie, and television soundtracks. Coming up, music from the movie Kubo and the Two Strings, and the musical Annie. Right now, let's get into some Legend of Zelda. A great series for Nintendo, The Legend of Zelda has over 20 games and still stands as one of the most popular. Another hotly debated question is, which is your favorite? Mine, from 1998, The Ocarina of Time. Not only do you get to battle with your sword and shield, but you get to wield a musical instrument to help solve puzzles and even teleport. Here we have an orchestrated theme from the game titled Princess Zelda. It comes from the album Hero of Time, which was released in celebration of the 30th anniversary of The Legend of Zelda. The music was arranged by Eric Buchholz from the original score by Koji Kondo.

From the game The Legend of Zelda, Ocarina of Time, that was the theme Princess Zelda. It was performed by the Slovak National Symphony Orchestra under Eric Buchholz. You're listening to Screenshot here on ICANN. I'm your host, Marty Coldwater. Up next, we have one of the most famous songs from any kids' musical, Tomorrow, from Annie. Annie is the story of a girl who is living in a terrible orphanage, who was adopted by a billionaire to improve his image in the media. They initially clash at first, but through adventures and song, they become father and daughter. The song Tomorrow is all about optimism and turning a gray day into sunshine. The version we have is from the 2014 movie and is sung by Kwavengele Wallace, who plays Annie in the film. It was written by Charles Strauss and Martin Charnin.

What an uplifting song. I hope it inspired you to look on the bright side of things. That was Tomorrow from Annie. It was sung there by Kwavengele Wallace. This is Screenshot on ICANN. I'm Artie Coldwater. We have one last piece of music for you from the 2016 stop-motion animated movie, Kubo and the Two Strings. Kubo, a 12-year-old boy, lives in a feudal village in Japan. He wields a magical shamisen, a stringed instrument which looks like a cross between a banjo and guitar. Throughout the whole movie, there's great music, but it ends with one of the most powerful songs, a cover of the Beatles tune, While My Guitar Gently Weeps, which was written by George Harrison. Here it's arranged for orchestra and shamisen by Dario Marinelli and is sung by Regina Spektor.

That one always gives me goosebumps. What an amazing version of that song, While My Guitar Gently Weeps, from the movie Kubo and the Two Strings. Originally written by the Beatles, it was arranged by Dario Marinelli and sung by the great Regina Spektor. Thanks for listening to Screenshot here on ICANN, the International Children's Arts Network. I'm Marty Coldwater. If you enjoyed this program, we'd love to hear from you. Email us your messages, requests, or ideas to screenshot@allclassical.org. 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

0: He traveled all around the world, and everywhere he went, he'd use his word and all would say, there goes a clever gent.
1: When Dukes and Martha Rogers pass a time of day with me, I say me special word and lift me off to tea.
0: Ooh.

0: docious alley-expiistic fragicalic Rufus, but that's going a bit too far, don't you think?
1: Indubitably.
0: So when the cat has got your tongue, there's no need for dismay. Just summon up this word and then you've got a lot to say. But better use it carefully or it could change your life.
2: For example?
0: Yes?
2: One night I said it to me girl, and now me girl's me wife. Oh, and a lovely thing she is too.
3: She's
4: 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Coming up are more silly songs.
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0: bad intentions. 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
1: I would be on an adventure. Like the ones in Indiana Jones. Fighting bad guys. And being really brave. Escaping dangerous things. Like spiders just clumping up to make a big ball. That would scare me, so I would run away from that. I'm Duncan, and I'm 11 years old. Thank you for listening.

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0: We just heard 18-year-old violinist Samuel Garcia from Monroe, Louisiana, playing the second and fourth movements of Seguida Español by Cuban composer Joaquin Nin. Dr. Hee-kyung Jun was on the piano. Welcome to From the Top, where outstanding young musicians come to play. I'm your host, Peter Dugan, and I'm simply delighted to have you all join me on a music-making tour of rural and small-town America. When we think of today's trained young musician, it's natural to picture the eager student, an instrument strapped behind their back and a satchel of music at their side as they navigate the subway system of their home metropolis, rushing off to the next rehearsal or lesson. But what makes this art form so rich and dynamic is the plethora of voices coming from all around this great nation. It's a great pleasure to explore this terrain with my dear friend, one of From the Top's co-hosts and creatives, and native small-town Kentuckian, violinist Tessa Lark. Tessa, thank you so much for being here today.
1: Howdy, Peter. It's a pleasure being here with you.
0: It's one thing to imagine what our artists' hometowns are all about, but it's another to see it up close. And From the Top has actually filmed visits to each of today's young musicians' hometowns. So folks at home, you're going to hear portions of these visits today, but make sure to go to fromthetop.org to see each young musician in their element in small town USA. So Tessa, what do you say? Shall we get started?
1: Wee doggies, let's do it. Here's 18-year-old violinist Samuel Garcia from just outside Monroe, Louisiana, whose vivacious rendition of Joaquin Nin's Seguida Español we heard just moments ago.
2: I like to go to Black Bayou because it quiets your mind, especially like during this audition season I've had. It's basically a big kind of lake, and there's lots of alligators and lots of different wildlife.
3: My name is Samuel Garcia. I am an 18-year-old violinist, and I am from Monroe, Louisiana, but I think it would be a little bit more accurate to say originally from Crossett, Arkansas.
2: My musical life is kind of, it's been between three places, and those places are Arkansas, Louisiana, and Mississippi, and there were times when we would travel to all three sometimes in the same week. More locally, it's known as the Arklamis. That obviously stands for Arkansas, Louisiana, and Mississippi. My family has definitely become very involved with music over the years, but I am the first musician in my family. Luckily, my sister got the medical genes in the family because I'm the first person to not be a doctor in my family for the past four generations on my dad's side. I grew up in Crossett, Arkansas till I was 5 or 6 years old. At that time, I had never had any experience with music. I had never done an instrument, played an instrument. I hadn't even probably been to like what is a classical music concert. Like, I never like seen an orchestra or anything like that. And then one day I was playing actually like in the hall over there. My mom was in the kitchen and then she just asked me, hey, Samuel, do you want to play an instrument? And I honestly don't know why. I don't know why I said it, but at the time I said violin. And looking back, I had never seen a violin. I had never like heard a violin, but I said violin. And then I think my mom was a little surprised because she was expecting guitar or like piano or something. I got my first violin lesson at ULM Prep Academy, and ULM is University of Louisiana Monroe. Back then they had a prep academy, and then later on we started getting involved at Belhaven University, which is in Jackson, Mississippi. There was a period where we'd drive up to Mississippi every day, or 5 days a week. We were getting up at like 5 a.m. to drive, and we'd spend all day there, and it was a lot of fun because we knew everyone at Belhaven University. So the first time I got to play with our university orchestra, I was 9 or 10 years old, and my one distinct memory I have is the first rehearsal I went into, because I probably didn't know the music as well as I should have at the time. So it was kind of intimidating, especially like for a 9-year-old, and I was relatively shy back then, so it was just one of the most welcoming atmospheres I've ever been in music. They would just come up and talk to me, and we would have sometimes like hour and a half, 2-hour conversations just in the lobby outside of the rehearsal room. I started music at the ULM Prep Academy, and that no longer exists. And it makes me think, well, I've started this, and it's had such a big impact on my life, and I started through a prep academy, and like that's not there anymore. So I'm just thinking how many kids are not getting the opportunity to even start because they don't even know if they want to do classical music or even, not even classical, just sometimes it's even you start classical and then you move into something else. But they don't even know if they want to do it because they haven't had the opportunity. So one thing that inspires me, and one of my, I guess, goals as a musician, would be to try to bring back some of those kind of prep academies to areas that don't have them as much.

0: What a guy. What a story.
1: Wow. I need a box of Kleenex. This is just...
0: Yeah, bringing all the feels to
1: you,
0: Tessa.
1: The nostalgia. Yeah. And I relate so much to that. I was just thinking, you know, in responding to this, even though I live in New York City now, I grew up and I learned music in a rural place. And so who Samuel is what I know as, you know, a musician growing up and having aspirations. I mean, I went, same thing as him, crossing state lines to do a preparatory program.
0: Well, and he's from Arklamas. That's a new term for me.
1: Arklamas, yes.
0: Arkansas, Louisiana, Mississippi. And I was just watching the bayou and feeling like that's a place that could inspire almost any type of music.
1: Yeah.
0: So I see that and I'm a little jealous.
1: Really?
0: Yeah, like, wow, wouldn't it be nice to open up the windows and just hear nature instead of car horns? So a reminder to our listeners that you can actually see this all at fromthetop.org, and you can see the bayou where Samuel lives. Now let's head west to the farmland in the Santa Mateo Canyon of California to meet our next young soloist, 18-year-old classical guitarist Laurel Harned.
1: Westward bound, here we go.
2: We're on Three Sisters Farm right now. This is about 15 minutes from Redlands, California. This farm is where I grew up. My parents built our house, and this is both of their full-time jobs. I did milk the goats for a while. I used to have a lot more responsibilities on the farm, but I got pretty busy recently. I'm Laura Harned. I'm 18 years old, and I've played classical guitar for about 8 or 9 years now. Outside a lot as a kid. I had a lot of freedom being homeschooled. Going into the house so many times a day and just picking up the guitar for 15 minutes and working on my little exercises. My mom listened to a lot of like bluegrass and folk, and my dad is very much into the rock and roll side of things. My mom just started me on lessons when I was about 9 or so to see if I liked it or not. I did, very much. I didn't start on a classical guitar. I started on a steel string. It was my dad's. It was what I had at the moment. Played that for a little while, and then I got my first nylon string. My parents never had to tell me to practice or anything. Just loved it right off the bat. Every week, my teacher would sit down for my lesson, and I'd have done, like, 4 pages. I would listen to pieces that were well above my skill level, and she never stopped me from looking for the sheet music and just trying to play through them. I had the same teacher for 6 or 7 years, Susan Graves. She just has a local studio in Redlands. The internet was very valuable to me, not having the other peers or almost a competitive environment. I think that really shaped the way I play. Most things are edited and have been so many takes, so I would practice more and more just to try to get to that point. John Williams, Julian Bream, I kind of held myself to that standard, which I think was actually beneficial in some ways. Only in 2022 did I have my first competition. Since then I've done 4 other competitions, I think. It's quite a different environment, but I'm a competitive person, so I do enjoy it. This guitar was actually gifted to me from someone who heard me play at a competition. It was made in Italy in 2005, the same year I was born. I love it. It'll be with me on the rest of my journey. I received the Jack Canco Award, rather surprised, but very grateful, and it has certainly helped a lot. I currently use it mostly for lessons, and I plan on using it for travel as well this year or this summer to competitions and things, possibly in Europe, which would be a first. My grandma did listen to a lot of classical, so I have a lot of memories of driving in the car with her, and always there would always be classical, and she would say, isn't this so beautiful? So there's a Mozart symphony that always reminds me of that. Some advice I would give to someone in a similar situation would be always do a little bit every day and listen to a lot of Spotify recordings, YouTube, watched performances if you can't get to them. You can really get some insightful information. I think in the future, I dream of just performing as much as I can, going to music school, traveling, just to play.
1: So beautiful.
2: Thank you.

0: Wow.
1: Yeah.
0: What a driven young woman. It's incredible.
1: It amazes me how much the internet factored into her education because she wasn't in a community with a ton of classical guitar resources.
0: Yes. And the fact that she was setting her standard to edited recordings.
1: Well, I'm really excited to hear Laurel play now. Here is 18-year-old classical guitarist Laurel Horned performing Bluesette, written by Toots Thielemans and arranged by Roland Dionnes.
0: All right, Laurel, take it from the top.

0: 18-year-old classical guitarist Laurel Harned from outside of Redlands, California, performed Bluesette, written by Toots Thielemans and arranged by Roland Dionne.
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0: I'm Peter Dugan, and if you're just joining us, today's episode of From the Top is taking me, along with my co-host violinist Tessa Lark, across the U.S. to meet with musicians from rural and small-town America. Let's meet our next performer now, from Fargo, North Dakota, 17-year-old pianist and composer Adam Brockman, performing his own composition, Etude in B Major, Opus 6, No. 2.

0: That was 17-year-old pianist and composer Adam Brockman performing his own composition for piano, the Etude in B Major, Opus 6, Number 2. Adam is from Fargo. I can't wait to take a visit now with Adam.
1: I think the first thing people think about when they hear Fargo is the weather. The weather in Fargo is really unpredictable, and we really have to be prepared for anything all the time. Because of how cold it can be, almost everybody here knows how to ice skate. It's really embarrassing when one of our friends doesn't know how. I'm Adam Brockman. I'm a 17-year-old pianist and composer from Fargo, North Dakota. I was introduced to music from a very young age. My mother signed me up for piano lessons. I found classical music videos on the internet, classical piano pieces written by mostly Chopin and Rachmaninoff, and I was blown away by how amazing they were. I never had considered myself as somebody who likes classical music, but ever since eighth grade, I've fallen in love with classical music, and I think that everybody just needs to find what style of music fits them, because really, classical music is every genre. The first piece of classical music that I fell in love with immediately was Chopin's First Ballade. I had been dreaming of playing it since the day that I first saw it, almost 5 years ago now, in eighth grade. And I immediately looked up the sheet music, found out it was way too difficult for me to learn. When I first started with classical music with the professor, I walked in and he had me play the Chopin Minute Waltz. He asked me if I was serious about doing classical music, and while I think this approach might be a little intense, it was very good for me. I learned so much in just a year. After that, I decided that I thought I was ready to start learning the Chopin Ballade, so I asked my mom to order the sheet music on Amazon, and I started learning it. It took me a whole summer. I think that it's been one of my proudest achievements of my classical career. My compositions didn't start as etudes. They just started as a piece that I wanted to play. Most of my compositions start as improvisations. So when I just sit down and meddle on the piano, I think that some of my compositions are unique because I don't exactly have a specific style. I don't focus completely on romantic era classical music, and I'm not a jazz pianist. I like to intertwine my styles, and sometimes I do things that are even more exotic. I think growing up in a town that's relatively small compared to the rest of the U.S. has made a difference because I'm able to have a personal connection with almost everybody involved in music. I think that if I was growing up in a bigger city, it would be more difficult to get that. I think that I still could, but I'm not sure that I would have ever gone into music because having a community that's so supportive of music really fosters people who are passionate about music. And I can't say that I would have been had I not had the incredible resources that I have here.
0: Wow, his community sounds amazing in Fargo.
2: It sounds incredible. And I feel like I can see the expanse of sky in his voice. Do you know what I mean?
0: I have been sensing a sort of peacefulness from the young musicians we're meeting today, and it seems like they're all learning very quickly how to be comfortable in their own skin. Well, Tessa Lark, I'm so happy you're here with us. We're going to take a quick break, but don't turn that dial. We adventure east next with a trip to a fishing town in New England, and I'll talk more with my co-host Tessa Lark as we tour rural and small town America. 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
3: 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From Jarl and Pamela Mohn, focusing on civil liberties, foster youth, public radio, and the arts. 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

0: Welcome back to From the Top, where outstanding young musicians come to play. I'm your host, pianist Peter Dugan. It's so great to be with all of you this week and every week, thanks to the generosity of Susan and Gerald Slavitt. The world of music is as rich and inspiring as it is because of the myriad of life experiences that musicians and composers bring to their work. My friend, violinist Tessa Lark, is no exception. She's here with me today. And today we're meeting young musicians from the bayou, farmland, seaport villages, all over. It's one thing to imagine what our artists' hometowns are all about, but it's another to see it up close. And From the Top has actually filmed visits to each of today's young musicians' hometowns. So folks at home, you're going to hear portions of these visits today, but make sure to go to fromthetop.org to see each young musician in their element in small town USA.
1: Oh, Peter, this is filling my little Kentucky heart. It's just incredible to see these amazing young musicians from so many different parts of our great country.
0: Yeah, including Maine. Let's head up there now to meet our next young musician, 15-year-old violinist and composer Benjamin Rosenthal.
2: If you were to imagine a very stereotypical New England village, red brick siding, and all the small businesses that you'd expect, that's exactly what you'd find in Damariscotta. We're right on the Damariscotta River, which is huge for oysters. Everything is so fresh. It's all one big community, which I love.
3: Hello.
4: How are you?
3: Good, how are you? So right now we are at the Riverside Butcher in Damariscotta. Here is all the beef. We have some pork over here too. That's Heidi back there.
5: It's my favorite customer, right?
3: And then over here, we have the freezer section and duck breast right here. My absolute favorite cut of meat to cook. It's all personal expression. And when I cook, I do the same thing I do with music because it's how you interpret it. You get to put your own spin on things, and I love that.
2: Right now we are in what I call the music room. It is a room in the back of our house. From the moment I was born, I was surrounded nonstop by my brother, and he's also a really wonderful violinist. He started playing when he was 5, which is around the time I was born too. My parents also were really big into just having classical music playing in the house, in the car, on the radio. My parents like to tell me I started playing around the time I was 3. I don't know if that's really true, but I think around the time I was 5 or 6 is when I got really interested in it. I started practicing. I started taking lessons. As I got older, I started to see my brother as a mentor, which is awesome. And then around the time I was 7 or 8, I started just improvising. Nothing too serious, but just improvising, exploring, writing my own music. And when I was 10, I started taking composition lessons with Ginny Latz at the New England Conservatory Preparatory School in Boston. And with her, I've written 2 piano quintets, a piano quartet, some string quartets. It's a whole other form of personal expression, and I love it. Back on violin, I could tell I was getting to a point where I just really needed something more. And in the summer of 2021, I was a member of the Green Mountain Chamber Music Festival. It was there that I first took lessons with Lin Chang, who's the same teacher my brother studied with and still studies with now at Boston Conservatory. The first teacher I've ever studied with that I felt motivated to practice right after the lesson.

The music community here in Damariscotta is pretty small. I mean, we're all family, so I think that's wonderful. But with the music community not being that big, it requires you to find your path and your focus for yourself. I mean, if you go 3 hours south, there's Boston, and there's so much more there. So typically, going to Boston every week for my private lesson for violin and orchestra. For the past 7 years, I've gone down there. It's a 3-hour drive. We get back usually around 10 o'clock at night. In November of 2022, I was notified I was a finalist for the National Young Composers Challenge in Orlando, Florida. And then 1 month later in December, I was named a winner, which I was not expecting. But it was a really pleasant surprise for my third movement of my first piano quartet. To be honest, that was probably one of the best musical experiences I've had outside of violin, probably the best. As a composer, you know, I channel so much of my own experience into what I do. And it was really amazing to see 5 other young people from around the country to do the same thing that I do and see how they compose for themselves. The advice I would give to someone who is just getting into classical music, maybe is from another small town, I would encourage them to expose themselves to different types of music. Get to live concerts, definitely. That's so important. And at the end of the day, only do it if you enjoy it.

0: Man, those tunes were rocking.
1: Yeah.
0: Those pieces. I hope he keeps composing. And once again, maybe your theory is right. Another composer, improviser. I have to also just give a huge shout out to all of these parents who have put so much dedication to helping people like Ben get to these lessons. My parents did that for me, you know, a 2-hour drive to Cincinnati. He's doing 3 hours to Boston. It takes a village, and maybe only a little village.
1: Right. Let's hear Ben and pianist Ava Kaminsky perform Nigun from Ernest Bloch's Baal Shem Suite.

0: That was 15-year-old violinist and composer Benjamin Rosenthal from Damariscotta, Maine, performing Nigun, the second movement of Ernest Bloch's Baal Shem Suite. At the piano was Ava Kaminsky. Tessa Lark is here with me today. I'm Peter Dugan. Tessa, it's been so much fun learning about these incredibly driven and talented young musicians from rural and small towns with you.
1: It's been amazing, and it's just been so nostalgic for me, too.
0: Well, Tessa, I now have a surprise for you, which is that our last performer plays a type of music that I know is near and dear to your heart.
1: Ooh, can't wait.
0: Yeah, here is 15-year-old banjo player Bela Davis from Leicester, North Carolina, performing Will the Circle Be Unbroken by Charles H. Gabriel and Ada R. Habershon.

0: That was 15-year-old banjo player Bela Davis from Leicester, North Carolina, performing Will the Circle Be Unbroken by Charles H. Gabriel and Ada R. Habershon. I'm Peter Dugan here with Tessa Lark. Wow.
1: And I am in tears listening to that. Just such a touching and poignant song.
0: She sings with heart and from a deep place. And the way the song tells a story and repeats verse after verse, to me, I mean, that's Schubert, you know?
1: Like, I was going to say Schubert. And here we are with old time music. You hear this all the time. It's just so powerful.
0: Let's learn more about Bela and her life in North Carolina.
2: My name is Bela Davis. I am almost 16 years old, and I live in Leicester, North Carolina. And I enjoy my time going to festivals, hanging out with friends, and jamming at 150 beats per minute to every single song.
3: My parents are both college teachers, and they teach at a couple of different colleges. We moved over here to Leicester because there was a little bit more space between the houses, so that the nine-person family could survive and not have to hear complaints about being too loud or hearing banjos on the front porch. I'm the oldest out of seven kids. It's crazy, but I love having a really big family because there's something always going on. We all play instruments except for the youngest one because he can't hold an instrument yet.

I wanted to play a hobby that started with the letter B. Since my name started with the letter B, so I had a basketball phase, I had a baseball phase. There's a couple differences between mountain music and bluegrass. Bluegrass is a lot more popular than mountain music when I would call like a normal human being in the world, when they think of bluegrass, they think of three-finger banjo, which is basically banjo using these three fingers, and they have metal picks on them, and the banjo player's main job is to just be loud and have the solos. There's clawhammer banjo, which instead of using really loud picks, they're loud, but they're kind of strumming more like a ukulele, but on a banjo. It's like almost like Irish music, but it's like really old, kind of like Southern Irish music is how I kind of would explain mountain music. And it's usually played like, especially up north, like in Virginia, from where I am. Virginia's not really north, but for me, it's north. They play clawhammer loudly, and the tempo is just really all about dancing. Like one song that is really popular up north in Virginia is a song called Leather Breeches, where they play strumming in between every single note. So instead of playing really detailed stuff that I did in this past song, they do stuff like...

And that's usually how they play it, but I try to incorporate something that three-finger players, how they usually do every single note up and down and super clear, I try to do something where there's less strums and more detailed work. Let's see. So I do something like...

0: So I try to do something a little bit different. I'm trying my best to develop my own style. Yeah.
1: Bela's life, I guess I relate most to it, maybe because she's geographically closest, but also I have a soft spot for banjo.
2: Yeah.
1: But I was thinking about all these music festivals she goes to, and I've been to the IBMAs before, and I know exactly what she's talking about. Everybody's there to make music together. What I was noticing with all five of these musicians today is their gratitude for community and for connection with others and to others' music making.
2: Yeah, a great reminder for all of us that music can be joyful and masterful simultaneously, as we saw in her performance and in all of these young musicians playing.
1: Yes.
2: Tessa, thank you for being with us on this musical road trip today. It's been so great having you.
1: The pleasure has been mine. Thank you so much, Peter.
2: I want to thank all of the performers today for sharing their music and voices and for opening their homes to us. And remember, folks, go to fromthetop.org as soon as you can to watch these videos and the young musicians in their home environments. Thank you all for listening and for coming on this journey with me today. I'm your host, Peter Dugan. Please join me next week, and we'll take it from the top. Today's co-host has been violinist Tessa Lark, and as a final piece for you all, I have the sublime pleasure of playing with her. Here's Fritz Kreisler's arrangement of Songs My Mother Taught Me by Antonin Dvorak.

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Thank you to Dal Gandhi at Echo Mountain Recording, Jason Phelps and Alice Anderson at Acadia Recording Company, Eric Romani at NPR, Will Chen and John Escobar at Colburn, Rob Whited at Red River Radio, and Abby Lewis and Yulana Hapi at Electric Garden. A heartfelt thank you to the Jack Kent Cook Foundation. 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

0: Carol and Pamela Mohn, focusing on civil liberties, foster youth, public radio, and the arts. And from the estate of Jane Gross, whose bequest supports NPR's commitment to creating a more informed public by distributing programming that meets the highest standards of public service in journalism.
1: The International Children's Arts Network, ICAN, is made possible by the Herbert A. Templeton Foundation, the Oregon Cultural Trust, the Brookby Foundation, and the Oregon Community Foundation. 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

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Bought her trinkets,

0: 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And Elena, I would love to teach you a tongue twister.
1: Ooh, let's hear it.
0: How much wood would a woodchuck chuck if a woodchuck could chuck wood? He would chuck, he would, as much as he could, and chuck as much wood as a woodchuck would if a woodchuck could chuck wood.
1: Oh, I love that one. How much wood would a woodchuck chuck if a woodchuck could chuck wood? He would chuck, he would, as much as he could, and chuck as much wood as a woodchuck would if a woodchuck could chuck wood.
0: You can find this tongue twister and more at icannradio.org.
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0: and welcome to I Can Become. My name is Clementine and I'm 9 years old. I like PE class, playing with my sister, and baking. When I grew up, I want to become a baker. I really want to know more about becoming a baker. So my friends at I Can Radio have arranged for me to talk to award-winning baker Cheryl Wakerhauser. I want to ask her about becoming a baker. So let's get into the interview. Welcome to I Can Become. It's so nice to meet you.
1: It's nice to meet you too, Clementine. I'm so happy to be here. I'm happy that you are interested in baking.
0: When you were a kid, what did you want to be when you grew up?
1: When I was a kid,